0: working all summer just to try to earn a dollar. Every time I call my baby, try to get a date, my boss says,
1: nowadays, son, you gotta work late.
0: Sometimes I wonder what I'm gonna do, but there ain't no cure for the summertime blues.

0: you want to use the car to go riding next Sunday. 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
1: Now you can't use the car because you didn't work a lick.
0: Sometimes I wonder what I'm gonna do, but there ain't no cure for the

0: 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I'm gonna take my problem to the United Nations. Well, I called up my congressman and he said, quote,
1: I'd like to help you, son, but you're too young to vote.
0: Sometimes I wonder what am I gonna do, but there ain't no cure for the summertime blues.

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1: Vielfalt statt Einfalt.

around the house wanking. And I want to know why you don't serve coffee here. My signing on time's supposed to be 10 past 11. It's now 12 o'clock. And some of you strange bastards need executing.

0: 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You are listening to Free Wheel on Radio Korax, broadcasting on 95.9 megahertz in Halle. Radio Korax is a non-commercial radio station, and you can hear it if you live in Halle or anywhere between Leipzig and Magdeburg. Of course, we are broadcasting from Germany, and I do have the window open, so if there are any noises from outside, it's because the window is open. Well, the World Cup thing is over, and people will be leaving the city on vacation or returning from vacation, depending on their schedules, while I sit here and actually enjoy the cooled-down version of summer. Now that I have reached a certain age, of course I'm not going to tell you which age that is, but now that I have reached this certain age, it really is more comfortable to not have temperatures up in the 30s. There was a time when I loved temperatures in the 30s, especially when I was at the beach riding waves. But them days is gone, long gone, my friend. Nowadays, I'm happy when I can go for a long walk or a nice bike ride, then get back home and have a good meal, write a few lines of whatever I'm working on at the time before I enjoy another night of dreams. Some people have told me that they don't dream. Sounds fishy to me. Sleep is when your brain processes all the information it gathered during the day. The visual information, the emotional information, the sensual information, all of it. Things are sorted out. Visuals are stored. And that's where the dreams come in. They show you the process. Now, of course, it is possible that you just don't want to know, so you push those dreams away in the same way you try and push your feelings of guilt away for something you did that you shouldn't have done. But you do dream. Another excuse is when you say you can't remember your dreams. You could if you wanted to, if you realize that reading your dreams could provide you with information about yourself. It can, but lots of people really don't want to know about themselves because they are afraid of what they'll find out. Don't be afraid. We are all stupid. We are all guilty. We are all human beings with flaws. But you are also an incredibly interesting person if you take the time to explore yourself. Henri Giraud is going to talk about the ice plague in the United States. You will also find out about how you are constantly being tracked and monitored on the internet. And George Carlin will make you feel better with truth that makes you laugh. The radio play at the end is Stand Up, Sitting Down with Danny Dollar, and the music is always excellent. Remember, upsheb tickets for the AFD. Send them to Crimea on summer vacation. The Ukrainians can give them a summer to remember. Enjoy. Stay safe. I will talk to you again later.
1: Before it was a Marvel movie shattering box office records right and left, Black Panthers were heroes of a different kind, working for the rights and freedom of black people in America and beyond. It was a movement, and it scared the hell out of the FBI. The Black Panther Party formed more than 50 years ago to fight for things like justice, access to decent housing, better education, and an end to police brutality. Things we're still fighting for today. The Black Panthers were started in Oakland, California in 1966 by Bobby Seale and Huey Newton. What started on a college campus became a full-on political organization following the assassination of Dr. Martin Luther King Jr. But their philosophy was less Dr. King and more Malcolm X. They didn't believe in violence, but they did believe in self-defense. Believing in survival until revolution, the Panthers created tons of programs to help their communities, like the Free Breakfast for Children program.

0: Kelly Progressive Friends and Family. This is Sharon Kyle here with my husband, partner, life partner, co-founder of the LA Progressive, Dick Price. And we're joined by Henry Giroux, who is also a contributing writer to the LA Progressive, editor of the LA Progressive, and just a wonderful friend, advisor, and just a wise man. He currently holds the McMaster University Chair for Scholarship in the Public Interest in the English and Cultural Studies Department and is the Paulo Ferrer Distinguished Scholar in Critical Pedagogy. He's written several books, and we'll highlight all of those. So we're going to be talking about an article that he provided to the LA Progressive titled Blood Follows Ice Wherever It Goes. Welcome, Henry.
1: Thank you for having me again.
2: So we always love talking to you. And really, this goes over the fact that, you know, we're kind of living in a fascist regime and ice is going around causing so much violence that people are getting numb to it. So what pushed you to write this article at this moment?
1: Well, I think the sheer brutality of ICE and it seems to me the total collapse of any sense of social and moral responsibility on the part of a government that seems to believe that it can kill people relentlessly, basically, without due process, without accountability. And what this sort of suggests, not just simply in terms of the immediate events, whether it be Alex Petrie, Rene Good, or the two people who, the guy who was just killed in Maine. But, I mean, what it suggests to me is that the metaphor for governance now is basically murder. I mean, you have a government that has basically appropriated the concept of murder healthcare, murder the social state, murder social welfare, murder people abroad. I mean, it's a government drenched in blood, utterly drenched in blood. I mean, we're not talking about authoritarianism. You know, we're not talking about the collapse of liberalism. I mean, what we're really talking about is a full-blown form of fascism. And it seems to me what gets lost in this, in the commentary that are being made is both the scope and the danger of this. And what it suggests for how much democracy in the United States has died, literally, along with the people that are being killed in a further attempt to keep it dead. I mean, this notion of this machinery of death that I keep emphasizing, the emphasis on metaphors and a new language and a new sense of theory that really suggests borrowing from a number of people that this is a form of necropolitics. You know, it's fascism is necropolitics. We send people to prison camps. They die there. 51 people at least have died in these ICE prison camps. But ICE is basically the Ku Klux Klan in brown shirts. They right. We no longer have white robes. We now have brown shirts. They're lawless. They're white supremacists. Many of them are racist. They're undertrained. And they've been let loose on the country like a plague. And I think we need to put the pieces together to understand, A, what it means to give power to a ruthless private army like this, C, B, what it suggests about democracy itself, which is increasingly non-existent, and three, what it says about the way in which this becomes normalized. I mean, where people fall into a kind of moral vacuum and actually believe, I don't know what the percentage is, I was just reading it, something like 48% of the people hate ICE and 42% support ICE. 42%! I mean, not 5%, 42%. That's a pedagogical tragedy. That emphasizes the notion of how politics is cultural, reinforcing hatred, racism, systemic elimination, disposability. So my initial concern with the ICE issue is that it's at the center of a larger issue for which there are many tentacles, and we need to put them together and connect it so we don't just see this as ruthless brutality or violence. We see this as a failed state, which is now a fascist state.
0: So, Henry, you know, you are very educated and you educate. And I'm finding that the more educated I become, the clearer what you say becomes so clear to me.

0: connect the dots as it relates to marginalized populations and the kind of violence that we see, and how the larger society tends to accept this. I mean, would we be seeing these kinds of things happen if these ICE people were attacking suburban, middle-class, white neighborhoods?
1: You know, I think you want to begin with something that is crucial. At least I do. I mean, every democracy dies twice. First, it dies through the destruction of its institutions. Then it dies through the collapse of its imagination. Mm-hmm. And I think that what that means in a very specific sense is every society decides who belongs and who doesn't, who counts and who doesn't count. So that when we talk, for instance, about the border, we're not really just talking about who gets in and who doesn't, right? We're really talking about a state that recognizes some people as fully human and entitled, and others as not being fully human or not being human at all and not being entitled. And I think that what we see in connecting these, in the need to connect these dots, is that every major institution is being purged in the United States. A, because they might offer the possibility of making power accountable, and they might provide a social state that enables people to believe that capitalism sucks, you know, that you really need democratic socialism to basically address people's basic needs. The second thing is that domination and authoritarianism basically is part of a pedagogical project. It educates people in some fundamental way to understand who they like or don't like, what their relationship is to themselves and to others and to the larger world, who belongs and who doesn't belong. And this notion of education is so crucial because it really shapes a kind of consciousness that can create monsters, and it can create people who have a sense of why the world matters and what it means to fight for it in terms of justice and compassion and equality. And I think that the most fundamental struggle that we're facing right now is the right to have rights. And that can't be separated from the right to be educated. So education is so powerful and so under siege because it offers a space in which people can connect their private troubles to larger systemic problems, as well as understand history in ways in which they can learn from it, so as not to repeat its worst dimensions and to basically appropriate those dimensions of resistance that would matter today. So it seems to me that we're facing a political and pedagogical regime, and this is my point in relation to your point, in which at the core of it is civic illiteracy. We have to make people illiterate in order to control them.
0: That's right.
1: That's exactly what this government is doing.
0: And I want you to expand upon education, because I have, I worked for NASA for 23 years. I worked in a very high concentration of engineers and scientists, most of which had very little interest in sociology. In their opinion, unless you had a PhD in the engineering or scientific fields, you don't have that PhD, not because you don't have an interest in those fields, but because you failed in those fields.

0: I want you to talk about education as it relates to your capacity to be a valuable, civically engaged individual.
1: I mean, it suggests a number of things. I mean, it suggests, first of all, you have to have some sort of historical consciousness. You know, you can't live in a moment divorced from the past, and you can't live in a moment in which the past is being rewritten in the interest of racists. I mean, that's the first issue, right? Secondly, you have to get it. You have to learn to put things together. I mean, fragmented knowledge is not useful when it comes to being a citizen who's knowledgeable and engaged. We have to think in terms of systems, right? How does one piece relate to the other? How does the attack on Black people in the United States relate to a history in which Jews were basically eliminated by virtue of their ethnicity? I mean, thirdly, it seems to me we have to understand that we have to act collectively and not individually. I think that there are two issues here. One is to be somewhat educated and to know about science and to know about what the truth is and to know about facts, to know about how to exercise judgment. These are all basic pedagogical assumptions, right? But the first thing is we live in a country that constantly forces people to believe they're alone, that all problems are individual problems. That's a way to depoliticize people by making them civically illiterate. When you can't connect private issues to larger systemic considerations, then you blame yourself. And when you start blaming yourself, you start believing that the only problems that we can address are through the issue of character. Oh, she's poor because she's stupid. Oh, he's unemployed because he doesn't want to fill out a job application, blah, blah, blah. You know, this kind of Reaganite stupid nonsense that people like, the patriarchs, Musk and Thiel, they believe in this crap, you know, because it keeps people powerless. Thirdly, it seems to me that we need to understand that you can't separate human activity from social cost. You can't do it. I mean, you can't believe that economic activity is only about products, about producing things. It also has an impact. The planet is burning right now. You know, how do you understand this? Trump says he's going to put tariffs, increase tariffs on Canada. That's how stupid he is. But actually, maybe he's quite smart because he doesn't want people to address the fact that this has something to do with the destruction of the climate and that this is a global problem linked to global capitalism. And he doesn't want to do that. So it seems to me that when we eliminate, we get beyond the notion that we're all alone, we can't connect private issues to larger consideration, and we believe that morality matters because there are social consequences in the world to what we do, and we have to understand that in terms of larger systems. That's a notion of literacy that liberates people.
0: Right.
1: So that's what it does.
2: So you touch on something that I think is extremely critical and troubling, and that is the fact that we're getting numb to the tragedies going on around us. Yeah. Yeah. I mean, years ago, 15 years ago, a young kid, Trayvon Martin, was walking home from a 7-Eleven with a can of iced tea and a bag of Skittles, and he was murdered by a paid-for guard. And the world kind of stopped for a while. I mean, people were in the streets. The news media was awash in stories about it. I think it led in part to the starting of Black Lives Matter. And now we have a Trayvon Martin a couple times a week. And yes, people pay attention to it. And people like the three of us write about it. And MS Now puts a story on it. But it really doesn't register anymore.

0: And you say that journalists and educators need to do a better job at resistance. How do they go about that?
1: But George Zimmerman wasn't paid. He was volunteering.
0: Okay.
2: He's a volunteer, yeah. I wrote about him. I wrote about Trayvon Martin, and I was very moved at that time. I wrote a long piece about him and about what it suggested. I think there are two issues here. I think that, first of all, we have to understand that journalists don't act alone, right? You don't want to make the claim that this is just a matter of individual responsibility and being smart. You know, there are structures now that are putting so much pressure on journalists. They're being investigated. They're being subpoenaed. The whole cultural apparatus is being taken over by these multi-trillionaires who want to turn it into a Disney-like version of what it was like, life was like before Reconstruction. And so I think that's one issue. The issue is, you know, what has happened to the space where journalists have the opportunity to exercise some sense of critique and responsibility? Secondly, the mainstream media within those kinds of pressures doesn't mean that they don't have a responsibility. Individual journalists have a responsibility. And it seems to me that what we've come to learn is that what they don't serve up, and they don't provide deeply invoking critical analysis that put the system into question. They might, for instance, point to specific instances and lies, like Trump's speech the other night. They'll go after that full blown, right? But they never indict the system.
1: That's right.
2: They don't indict the system. You know, they don't say, you know, capitalism sucks, man. You know, we're all dying here, you know, because of this, because the end point of capitalism in crisis is fascism. We know that from history. You don't have to be a Rhodes Scholar to figure that one out. They don't do that. They don't make connections. Secondly, they're more afraid of the left than they are of the right. And I think we learned something about that with the rise of Adolf Hitler. You know, I mean, these industrialists being more concerned about the communists, who are now back, I guess, you know, according to Trump. You know, maybe he might find one in his bathroom. But it seems to me that we're more concerned about the left and social justice as a threat to American democracy than we are about the rise of fascism and the indiscriminate killing of people and across the board, coupled with the militarization of our cities and a war that's illegal and basically genocidal in Iran and Gaza. So the press has failed. So what's the point? Well, the point is the media doesn't just belong to the mainstream elements. And I think programs like this, yes, we're not reaching 40 million people, that's for sure. But we're there. You know, we're there as an example of alternative voices that need to speak to people in a language in which they can see their own problems and recognize the language in terms of how it relates to them. You know, if we can't touch upon lived experience in a kind of comprehensive way, we're dead. We're in trouble. If we can't approach these issues through the force of a kind of moral reckoning, we're in trouble. So I don't have much faith in the media. I mean, I think we need to constantly criticize them. We need to point out their shortcomings. But trust me when I say to you, we can't rely on them. That the issue is to build alternative movements, not to simply excoriate them. But if you do, you want to criticize them, then talk about the Ralph the Ellisons of the world.

0: talk about the new oligarchic class that now is buying up everything, but more importantly, is buying up all the cultural apparatuses that matter. That's the key.
1: Absolutely. So what forms of resistance and solidarity give you hope? You know, we try to end on a hopeful, Henry, before we started recording, I was just telling you how I got so many plates spinning that there are times I can't even remember my name. You know, I'm in the middle of writing an article, doing an interview, and so much of it feels so hopeless. But we do this because we do have hope. Otherwise, why get up in the morning? What gives you hope?
0: I mean, hope may be in short supply, but it never dies. And I think it's impossible to simply associate power with domination. It also has to be associated with resistance. And it has to be associated with collective resistance. I mean, it's not that we don't see resistance all around the country at local levels breaking out, particularly around ICE, particularly around, I mean, when you get these small town in Maine mobilizing like 2,000 people. I mean, the seeds of resistance are there. What needs to happen is these elements have to come together in a national movement outside of the established parties. You can't wait for people who supported Gaza, the war in Gaza, to lead us to a form of collective resistance that's going to address the problems that we have. It's not going to happen. But Black Lives Matter, a whole range of groups dealing with the ecological issue. What they're learning is that these problems now are so interconnected that borders don't matter anymore. We have to learn from each other, and we have to build, more than anything, public educational institutions that basically educate people in ways to allow them to first be aware of these problems, and secondly, to think about how they can collectively in some way resist them. I'm not unhopeful. I just think the challenges are there. And I think the first recognition is to and not be too idealistic and to just assume, oh, everything will turn out. That's sort of nonsense. You know, it's not going to just turn out. I mean, there's no struggle, there's no success without struggle, and power can never be eliminated from it seems to me, the effort to make fundamental changes. So people are doing it. The oppression is going to get worse. He's going to try to rig the election. My argument is that's the last straw. That's going to mobilize thousands of people across the country, because they simply will not allow that. That is the one site of domination that I think liberals and others can't take, you know, when they completely lose their vote. And that's going to happen, no question. In November, it's going to happen. He'll send in the National Guard, ICE thugs. He'll do all that. And I think it'll be very difficult for anybody who has even a speck of conscience to defend this. And I'm hoping it creates the kind of mass mobilization that actually gets him out, may even force him to leave.
2: Yeah, the only thing I would add to that, it's important to get him out and his ilk.
0: Wait, we're not just dealing, it's an utter mistake to personalize Trump.
2: Right.
0: You know, or Miller, or that despicable Rubio. It's a mistake. They're part of a system. They're part of a culture. 75 million people voted for these thugs. Yes. And it seems to me that what we have here is an educational virus, a pedagogical virus, that has infected the culture. And the culture has got to be, in a sense, it's got to be reclaimed in the interest of democracy and justice and compassion and solidarity, not hate, white supremacy, racism, and exclusion.
2: Yeah, I agree. I think we have to have enough of a meltdown that people really stop and not just say, well, I'll elect this more progressive guy and that'll take care of things. No, it's got to be more fundamental. And it's got to look at the economic system and look at socialism and look at capitalism. And I think that we're heading in that direction potentially.
0: So do I. I mean, there's no reform connecting capitalism to democracy. It's not going to work.
1: That's right.
0: You know, you can't have this massive degree of inequality and talk about democracy, particularly when the oligarchs are now fascists. In some way, have now subscribed to a fascist ideology that's right. Basically, in my mind, about militarism, ultra-nationalism, and racism, and believe that somehow this can be fixed. It can't. It isn't. The only way to fix it is to overthrow it. I'm sorry, you know. I mean, even if we see incremental democratic socialists emerging in a variety of states and elections, they give us hope because they offer a new discourse that transcends the pitfalls of capitalism as basically being about democracy. And I think that's hopeful.
1: Absolutely. We agree with you 100%, Henry. We thank you for joining us, and we look forward to learning more. Really appreciate it.
0: Thank you so much.
2: Yeah, I always feel smart.

0: Google logged 24,000 interactions with me in 1 month. And I don't even use Gmail. Every time I typed something in Google Docs, every time I downloaded an app, every route I mapped, every video I watched. It's basically 800 entries a day. And I'm someone who actually thinks about this. I've adjusted my privacy settings. That's not a glitch. That's the product working exactly as designed. This is how Google spies on you. To give an example of how Google collects your information, we have these fishbowls.
1: The small fishbowls are Google's services, like search, YouTube, or maps. With every login, you add a bit more of your information. Over time, as data is added to the fishbowl, the color deepens. The big one? Well, that represents the future of Google. It's taking information from all the other fishbowls to create the most personal surveillance tool Google has ever built. And it's important you know about this because
0: it's basically impossible to avoid Google. You're watching this video on a Google platform right now. So today, I'm going to walk you through exactly how Google spies on you, how it has two massive backdoors that you've probably never heard of.
1: And I'll also explain what can be done to avoid Google's attention. Google Search has been building a profile of you since you first asked it a question, clicked on a link, or hovered over a page. And it does this because
0: Google is not a tech company. Google is an advertising company that builds technology to collect your information so it can sell ads against it. Over 70% of its revenue, 70, comes from advertising. Everything else,

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1: 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And of course, as you use it, Chrome tracks you across the internet. But if you think you can prevent tracking if you simply sign out of Chrome, you're wrong. 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And the moment you do sign into a Google service, like Gmail or YouTube, by default, Chrome signs you in as well. That's creepy. But maybe you can just avoid Chrome, right? Well, there's a problem with that, too. Many people think Google is just a collection of sites on the internet.
0: But in reality, Google is the internet itself.
1: Over half of all websites run on Google Analytics, which captures information about every visit.
0: Millions of sites also use reCAPTCHA, which means Google is verifying, and therefore tracking, your activity on these websites that aren't even Google's.
1: Protect yourself. 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You can also turn on Do Not Track requests, even if these don't always work. YouTube is the most important video platform in history, and it's so good because it closely tracks your search history, watch time, and more to build a sophisticated audience profile, slotting you into a group.
0: Groups like dads in Florida over 30 who like baseball, and charges advertisers to reach those groups. These profiles can get incredibly specific and incredibly granular.
1: Now, Google claims it never sells your data, but it kinda does.
0: Technically, Google isn't handing your file to an advertiser.
1: It's just selling access to the person that fits the profile the advertiser defines. It wants to keep the data to itself
0: because the data is what makes Google valuable. The more it knows about you that no one else does, the more it can charge. So Google has your data. It has a lot of your data. Google will tell you that you can turn off data collection at any time. And technically you can. But Google also knows that the vast majority of people will never touch the default settings. And Google makes it so that their services don't work as well if you do activate these privacy settings.
1: Protect yourself. You can use Google while signed out, but you won't get as personalized a video feed.
0: And if this is where the story ended, a company hoarding your information to sell ads, it would be unsettling, but it might be tolerable. But the story doesn't end here, because remember, Google has 2 secret back doors.
2: Yeah, this here's a blues joint. Yeah. A lot of brothers don't like this joint. Yeah. Cause it might not be funk or funky. It's more tribal. Speaking on the only 2 real tribes out there now. With the help of the cause, y'all with me?
3: Yeah.

0: without giving up his life to cancer. And 3/5 or less is the dancer. Wrong answer. Yeah, wrong answers is the cause. And while his still skin rumples and wrinkles, ZL exposes a monkey's uncle.
1: Monkey. That's true.

0: How much more evidence do the citizens need? How much more evidence do the citizens need? How much more evidence do the citizens need? How much more evidence do the citizens need? But tell me, how much more evidence do the citizens need? But tell me, how much more evidence do the citizens need? But tell me, how much more evidence do the citizens need? But tell me, how much more evidence do the citizens need? But tell me.
1: Google does keep introducing new ways to read your inbox, and it reserves the right to train its AI on your personal emails, and it allows companies to hide tracking pixels in those emails. All gross, but probably still less worrying than backdoor number one, Gmail's relationship with the U.S. government.
2: The U.S. government has multiple ways of getting your information from Google without ever needing to go to a judge. Section 702 of the Foreign Intelligence Surveillance Act allows the government to surveil non-U.S. persons abroad. But if you're a U.S. citizen who's communicated with anyone outside the country, your communications can get swept up in that surveillance incidentally. They don't have to be targeting you. They just have to be targeting someone you talked to. Then there are national security letters. The FBI can send one of these to Google and force it to hand over your name, your addresses, and your email addresses, no judge required. These typically don't give access to the content of your messages, just everything about who you are and who you talk to. And most recently, the government has started using administrative subpoenas to access account metadata. These are so legally questionable that every single time someone has challenged one, the government has withdrawn the request rather than let a court rule on it. But most people never find out their data was subpoenaed, or they find out too late.
1: Protect yourself. Turn on Ask Before Displaying External Images, and uncheck Turn on Smart Features in Gmail Chat and Meet, and Google Workspace Smart Features to keep tracking pixels and Google out of your inbox. Or, again, just use a different email service. In 2022, Google paid nearly $400 million to settle a case alleging it kept tracking users who turned off location history. Because even when you're not using maps, Google can follow your location using Search, Chrome, or just your IP address. 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
2: Google sends out what's called a bid request to potential advisors, asking who wants to buy that ad slot. 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The advertisers are supposed to use this information to decide whether to buy the ad. But data brokers also sit on these exchanges. They can harvest the bidstream data and add it to their own profiles of you. And because this information is being broadcast hundreds of times daily, those profiles can get incredibly detailed. This is how your data ends up with data brokers. This is how it ends up with government agencies like ICE. Not because Google sold it, but because the advertising system broadcasts it.
1: Protect yourself. Go into Google Maps and turn off Timeline, also known as location history. Then go to the settings on your phone and turn off location services for all Google apps, not just Maps. Okay, credit where it's due. Google is not stealing the words from your document, but let's not pat them on the back too hard. Cast your eyes to the top of the screen. You see that little star icon? If you click that button, you could end up feeding everything you write on your personal account into their new and very hungry data gobbling AI, Gemini. And that brings us to the future of Google and the future of surveillance capitalism. Search, Chrome, YouTube, Gmail, Maps, and Docs. Remember we said Google was building something to pull all your data together? This is what happens when you combine all of Google's services and then inject them with the power of AI.
2: 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They've declared that Gemini doesn't train directly on your Gmail inbox or your real-time location. But when you go to the actual support page, it says something else. 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It goes further. We train our generative AI models off of these summaries, excerpts, generated media, and inferences. Read that again. The more you use personal intelligence, the more your personal information appears in the results, the more of it gets used to train Gemini, not just for you, for everyone. Eventually, all of your data, your photos, your emails, your location history could be fed into the model. Google built a tool that makes its surveillance useful to you so that you'll consent to making it useful to everyone else.
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2: You'll never be able to remove all of your information from Google, but the less information you let it get, the cleaner your fish tank will be. And be honest with yourself about what Google already has and what you're willing to give it going forward. Because the real problem isn't that Google is doing something unusual. The real problem is that Google built the internet that we all depend on and then wired it to watch us. Is this really the internet that we want?
3: I think the list of commandments was deliberately and artificially inflated to get it up to 10. It's a padded list. Here's what they did. About 5,000 years ago, a bunch of religious and political hustlers got together to try to figure out how to control people, how to keep them in line. They knew people were basically stupid and would believe anything they were told, so they announced that God had given them some commandments. Up on a mountain, when no one was around, God had given them the Ten Commandments. But let me ask you this. When they were sitting around making this shit up, why did they pick 10? Why 10? Why not 9 or 11? I'll tell you why. Because 10 sounds official. 10 sounds important. They knew if it was 11, people wouldn't take it seriously. Say, what, are you kidding me? The 11 commandments? Get the fuck out of here. But 10... 10 sounds important. 10 is the basis for the decimal system. It's a decade. It's a psychologically satisfying number. The top 10, the 10 most wanted, the 10 best dressed. So having 10 commandments was really a marketing decision. And to me, it's clearly a bullshit list. It's a political document artificially inflated to sell better. I'm going to show you how you could reduce the number of commandments and come up with a list that's a little more workable and logical. We're going to start with the first three, and I'll use the Roman Catholic version because those are the ones I was taught as a little boy. I am the Lord thy God. Thou shalt not have strange gods before me. Thou shalt not take the name of the Lord thy God in vain. Thou shalt keep holy the Sabbath. Right off the bat, the first three, pure bullshit. Sabbath day, Lord's name, strange gods. Spooky language. Spooky language. Designed to scare and control primitive people. In no way does superstitious nonsense like this apply to the lives of intelligent, civilized humans in the 21st century. You throw out the first three commandments, whoosh, you're down to 7. Next, honor thy father and mother. Obedience, respect for authority. Just another name for controlling people. The truth is, obedience and respect should not be automatic. They should be earned. They should be based on the parents' performance. Parents' performance. Right? Some parents deserve respect. Most of them don't. Period. You're down to 6. Now, in the interest of logic, something religion is very uncomfortable with, we're going to jump around the list a little bit. Thou shalt not steal, thou shalt not bear false witness. Stealing and lying. Well, actually, these two both prohibit the same kind of behavior. Dishonesty, stealing, and lying. So you don't need two of them. Instead, you combine them and you call it thou shalt not be dishonest. And suddenly, you're down to 5. And as long as we're combining, I have two others that belong together. Thou shalt not commit adultery. Thou shalt not covet thy neighbor's wife. Once again, these two prohibit the same kind of behavior. In this case, marital infidelity. The difference is coveting takes place in the mind. And I don't think you should outlaw fantasizing about someone else's wife. Otherwise, what's a guy going to think about when he's waxing his carrot? But marital fidelity is a good idea, so we're going to keep the idea and call this one, thou shalt not be unfaithful. And suddenly, we're down to 4. But when you think about it, honesty and fidelity are really part of the same overall value. So in truth, you could combine the two honesty commandments with the two fidelity commandments and give them simpler language, positive language instead of negative, and call the whole thing, thou shalt always be honest and faithful, and we're down to 3. Thou shalt Thou shalt, they're going away. They're going away fast. Thou shalt not covet thy neighbor's goods. This one is just plain fucking stupid. Coveting your neighbor's goods is what keeps the economy going. And all right? Your neighbor gets a vibrator that plays "Oh Come All Ye Faithful." You want to get one too. Coveting creates jobs. Leave it alone. You throw out coveting and you're down to two now, the big honesty and fidelity commandment, and the one we haven't talked about yet, thou shalt not kill, murder, the fifth commandment. But when you think about it, religion has never really had a big problem with murder. Not really. More people have been killed in the name of God than for any other reason. All you have to do... Sure. All you have to do is look at Northern Ireland, the Middle East, Kashmir, the Inquisition, the Crusades, and the World Trade Center to see how seriously the religious folks take thou shalt not kill. The more devout they are, the more they see murder as being negotiable. It's negotiable. You know? It depends. It depends. It depends on who's doing the killing and who's getting killed. So, with all of this in mind, I leave you with my revised list of the two commandments. Thou shalt always be honest and faithful to the provider of thy nookie. And thou shalt try real hard not to kill anyone, unless, of course, they pray to a different invisible man from the one you pray to. Two is all you need. Moses could have carried him down the hill in his fucking pocket. And if they had a list like that, I wouldn't mind those folks in Alabama putting it up on the courthouse wall. As long as they included one additional commandment, thou shalt keep thy religion to thyself.
4: The following program may contain mature subject matter. Viewer discretion is advised.

0: once again, the expat is proud to present Danny Dollar. You know him as a country and western singer-songwriter, and since he settled in Germany a few years ago, as a stand-up comedian. Ladies and gentlemen, Danny Dollar.
1: Thank you, thank you, thank you. I'm gonna have a birthday again soon. And my current wife is planning a little party for me. I'll explain current wife later. I've had a few of them over the years. The one I have now is a keeper. She keeps me. Like a beekeeper. She's planning to celebrate my birthday, even though she knows I don't like birthdays. Soon after we met, she planned a surprise party for me. We were going to a restaurant, she said, but that she'd forgotten something at home and needed to pick it up. She opened the door, and I saw all these people with smiling faces staring at me. I immediately slammed the door shut. Of course, I had to open the door again and walk in, but the look on my face must have given me away, as it usually does. I remember the pictures from the party. I was sweating, anxious. My eyes were full of dread. It was worse than walking onto a stage in front of an audience. In fact, looking out at this audience tonight, I think maybe there were more people at the surprise party. I see from the smaller size of tonight's audience that word has gotten around that I was coming back to the expat. The rumor was that I was going to bring my guitar and sing. I'm not going to. I'm not going to sing tonight. Maybe that was the rumor that shrank the size of the audience. Unless, of course, it's just the MAGA and AFD people who are staying away. Which is okay, but not so much for the expat. I guess because it was them that drank liters and liters of beer. They are very abusive hecklers. Not because of the beer. It's just how they have been trained. Like good circus dogs, they bark and dance on their hind legs and jump through fiery hoops whenever their master holds his whip high. Their master. Who is their master now?
2: Oh, DeSantis!
3: Kim Jong-un!
1: Very good. You all get little gold stars tonight. But personally, I think it's the guy who's behind QAnon. No, seriously. Maybe it's not even just one person, you know? Think about it. When the secret services of any country want to mess with people's brains, they always get a bunch of mad scientists together and plot scary shit. Like testing hallucinogenic drugs on people. By the way, I never got tested. Ken Kesey did. The guy who wrote One Flew Over the Cuckoo's Nest. Okay. So you don't read books. How about the magic bus and the Kool-Aid acid test? Anybody know that? Thank you for raising your hand. I now feel as if I have not yet passed into a future dystopia. Wait, I haven't finished with the QAnon stuff yet. Think about it. For the enhanced interrogation idea that Bush and Cheney people wanted to use, They made sure the weirdest psychos got together and planned out a program they were certain would make anybody talk. The Russians do it, the Chinese do it, and every little tin pot dictator, as well as the kings and ayatollahs, do it. You know the song, but I'm not going to sing it. They get a team of psychopaths and sociopaths together, and they decide that maximum pain is what really works to make people talk. Their historical model is the Inquisition. Apparently, they think it worked really well because so many Jews and Muslims converted to Christianity. They forget the fact that most of those converts just kept up their religious practices in private, crypto-Muslims and crypto-Jews. Which has nothing to do with cryptocurrencies, by the way. Actually, I shouldn't be telling you this, but ancient members of my family escaped from Portugal and went to Italy back during the Inquisition. They were crypto-Jews from Portugal. Uh-oh. I shouldn't have said that. Now I'm going to lose another half of my audience. Think about it. QAnon is much too well organized for it to be just some loon out there dropping acid and then sending off-the-wall texts to his followers on Telegram. Notice I didn't mention Twitter. That's because it doesn't exist anymore. The name has been changed to Twatter. Really? Because of the twat who bought it. Billionaires like him are much too dumb to be behind QAnon. No, really. Billionaires are like zombies. They're fixated on sucking money out of everyone on the planet. QAnon is not a money-making enterprise. No, wait a second. Of course it's a money-making enterprise. It wouldn't be there if it wasn't. But that's not its primary function. You have to look at QAnon and see that it functions in the same way a TV evangelist functions. The evangelist's primary goal is to enter people's brains and stir, mix, blend, and shake them up so that eventually the $10, $20, and $50 bills will flow into the evangelist's tax-free wallet. QAnon is the same. The primary purpose is to burrow into a brain, stir, mix, blend, and shake. And hey presto, another sock puppet. The people behind QAnon are exactly the same people as the people who dreamed up the Inquisition. Of course, they must be. It doesn't matter if they're working for a religion or for the Americans, the Russians, the Chinese, or any other country. In fact, all those countries are okay with QAnon because it serves to make the job of controlling people easier. QAnon uses influencers, just like TikTok. Yeah, I guess you can say that QAnon is a TikTok for psycho-fascists. The Q Collective, as I like to refer to Q, mines the data, sifts through it to see what has worked well in the past, and dreams up new shit to test the effect it has on its captive audience. You call this captive audience trolls. I call them a-holes. Trolls are those funny little guys with blue hair, much too cute. A-holes are punks and undereducated adult gun worshippers who mostly hate women because no women want to be near them. Some of these guys are what people call incels. Guys who are so afraid of performing poorly in sex that they claim they're being made involuntarily celibate. Incel is the short form of that. A-holes is a much better description for all these people. They spew hate and make threats and spread the QAnon brain rot throughout the virtual world while claiming that they're victims. Okay. Now, I don't really know who is behind QAnon. But if you believe everything I just told you about QAnon and its cabal of psychopsychiatrists, I would like to welcome you to the shimmering conspiracy universe. Please be sure to hand your paper money to my stupendous-looking assistant, who will cruise by your table shortly. I actually don't see her out there, so it could be she's too busy and couldn't make it to the gig this evening. That doesn't matter. You can hand the money directly to me after my set. Or just throw it up here, onto the stage. I'm not too proud to bend down and pick it up. Although I am getting on in years, which is why I do stand up sitting down. And that brings me right back to, I hate birthdays. You too? That's a man there who hates birthdays like me. I'm not even going to ask the ladies. Birthdays are only ever exciting when you're between the ages of 5 and 16. Before you're 5, you don't really understand why all the grown-ups are singing and laughing and why you have to blow out candles. At 16, if you grew up in the States and you didn't get your driver's license or your parents didn't give you a car, then you learn the hard way that birthdays are useless. Before you're 5, the presents you get will all either be broken and thrown away or be left behind in a trunk that finds its way into the attic. When all those adults who gave you the presents are dead, you'll find the trunk and try and remember, but nothing will really come to you. No, not because you're suffering from dementia. Because it's all in your prehistory. Your real history starts when you're about 9 or 10, when school is turned into a mindless bore, and you've discovered that other kids are well on their way to becoming a-holes. If you were raised in a home with books, I remember, most of you weren't. If you were raised in a home with books, or in a home with music, not speed metal, you might have a fighting chance to retain some form of humanity. Books can be picture books or story books, and music can be classical music or popular music or jazz. Jazz is how many future pseudo-intellectuals are created. No, actually, if the parents are truly lovers of jazz, they create kids who learn to think very quickly. I mean, they have to, especially to be able to follow guys like Charlie Parker. I was raised in a house with books, where mythology was used as bedtime stories. You know, stories about guys like Aeneas. You don't remember him? Why am I not surprised? Aeneas was the guy who founded Rome. That's the mythology working there. Mythology is like an ancient form of QAnon. Nobody actually knows if Aeneas escaping from Troy as it was burning and being ransacked by Ulysses and the other Greeks is true. Mythology is full of gods, people who don't obey them, the consequences of that, and then nasty gods who do whatever they like. It's just like today's world, only without the internet. I was raised by an unmarried mother. Ah, yeah, now you know one reason why I sing country songs. The other reason is not because I grew up in the backwoods of Los Angeles. It's because of mythology, actually. Yes, especially because of the story of Jason and the Argonauts.
2: I know him!
1: You saw the movie then, because we've already established that nobody here reads books. Which means that you probably saw the 1963 version, which has become a bit of a cult classic. It's actually not that bad. Lots of scary scenes in it. And of course, the music is by Hollywood legend Bernard Herrmann. Okay, we've got a few people here who appreciate the great film composers. Anyway, you're curious, I can tell. Why did Jason and the Argonauts inspire me to write country music songs? Because Jason is portrayed as a hero, but he is actually a big loser, like every good country music song character. And like a good many of its big stars as well. Let me briefly tell you his story. Jason's father is the king of this place in Greece called Thessaly. Remember that? There's a quiz after the show. Jason's father is murdered, of course. This is the film version. In the real version, yeah, you see, there is the real mythology and the Hollywood version. In the real version, Jason's father is in jail and manages to have a bunch of kids while he's in there. Apparently, they had conjugal visits back in those days as well. The film version is what it is, but I'll stick with the mythological version as I know it. Jason's dad is killed. Baby Jason is saved and sent to grow up safe and sound, far away. 20 years later, on his way back home, just that little sequence of events is already good for at least three country songs. The first is, "They murdered my daddy." Then the fatherless child song, and of course, "I'm going back home" song. Can you understand me a little bit better now? So what happens? Jason is on his way back to claim the kingdom that is rightfully his and just happens to save a guy from drowning in a river. Yeah, of course, the guy he saves is the king who killed his dad. The Good Samaritan song. Thing is that the gods warned this evil king guy 20 years ago that he had to watch out for a guy wearing only one sandal. And Jason lost his sandal in the river while saving the guy, so the king sings this one. "He's coming to get me." I should write a country music musical. Jason and the Magnificent Seven. Argonauts is too much. People would leave the musical and say, "How come there was no spaceships and stuff?" Of course, I could actually make it about Jason and the astronauts. After all, there are plenty of scary monsters in the original as well. Anyway, I can see your attention span is starting to flicker. Hey, Jack. Bring them all another beer so they can get nice and mellow for me. I'm not paying for those beers, by the way. The king is smart enough to see that Jason is a strong and ambitious young man and tells him, "Hey, son, if you want to be the king, you gotta go out on the road and prove that you got what it takes." Sounds like my manager. Jason takes the bait, puts together a band of well-known cutthroats, and heads out on the road to perform, determined to get what in those days was the equivalent of a Grammy or an Oscar, the Golden Fleece. He goes through hell to get where it's kept, far away, of course, grabs the prize with the help of a smart young lady, witch, named Medea, and comes back with her and the fleece. The only song that really fits here is "We Are the Champions." Then, the murderer king fleeces Jason royally. He says, "Buddy, you got the fleece. Well done. But if you marry my daughter, then we'll be family, and you can take over the kingdom legit." And Jason, who must have eaten all sorts of hallucinogenic plants along the way to the fleece. I mean, how else would all those monsters come popping up at every turn? Jason says, "Okay, boss." And preparations for the wedding begin. I could take a side road here and do 20 minutes about weddings and my marriages, but I'll save that for later. Now, remember that woman who helped him beat everyone and get the Golden Fleece? Medea. The woman he brought back with him. The woman he had two kids with. Well, she's going to sing a song now. And the song is all about how a man cannot appreciate an intelligent woman. The title should be "Stand By Your Woman." Well, Medea is smart and ruthless, and she pretends that it's all okay for her. She even makes a bridal gown for the new bride-to-be. Of course, being a very good witch, she uses her knowledge about plants and poisons to make the most toxic dress in mythological history. The bride-to-be tries to dress on and shortly thereafter falls down dead. Jason knows it must be Medea who's behind it. He runs home, but Medea is gone, and here, you have a choice to believe that A, she killed her children, or B, she ran off with them. Choose whichever version inspires the best song. What happens then? Well, Jason, of course, doesn't get to be king. He ends up destitute and alone, sleeping under the boat that took him and his friends on the great adventure. The boat is rotten by now. One of its wooden beams cracks, and Jason is crushed. This is where either the nasty king or Jason's ghost sings a song. What's the moral of this story? When you're on your way home to claim your kingdom, stop for nobody, even if they're drowning in a river. I mean, that's how you get Grammys and Oscars and suck $1 billion out of the world around you. You focus on yourself. The smart Medea witches who help all these egocentric narcissists get to the top don't kill the kids these days. They just take at least 50% of the millions or billions and get to keep the kids. I know all about that. I've been divorced 3 times. Why do you think I'm here at the expat instead of the comedy club in Los Angeles? First of all, I can't afford plane fare to Los Angeles. I'm barely making rent. The divorces. Actually, divorce number one didn't hurt at all. It was a marriage of convenience. We never even slept together. Sir, I mean, we didn't fuck. She was very kind and politically motivated to help me. Marriage was politically necessary for me at that time. I won't tell you exactly why, so that I don't have more legal trouble than I already have. The phony marriage lasted until I fell in love with the absolutely hottest of the next 3 wives. A quick exchange of letters with wife number one, and a no contest, no trouble divorce was arranged. If only they could all have been so easy. But my hot little chili pepper was irresistible. It doesn't take much to reel me in. A smile and a few kind words usually do the trick. I'm good with languages, so it didn't take me long to learn Spanish. I was deluded enough to believe it was my good Spanish that always got us such excellent service in Mexican restaurants. Yeah, right. It had nothing at all to do with my language skills. It had everything to do with her eye flutter skills and her body slinking skills. I wrote lots of sad songs about unfaithfulness after that divorce. My luck with that divorce was that I hadn't had any luck yet. That came later. So it was only 50% of my soul that paid for the experience. But as every writer will tell you, take the bad shit and turn it into gold. I did that later and finally got lucky. So did my second wife. I call her my second wife, but technically she was my third. My luck came from a song that I wrote but didn't sing. It hit number one and the cash came rolling in, and my wife started rolling in it. I'm not exactly sure now if the hit had already hit before we got married. It's all a blur now. I've tried hard to wipe those years out of my memory. But the money came in while we were together, and she made sure I spent it wisely on her. Nothing was too good for her, nor too expensive. By the time we were done with each other, or rather by the time she was done with me, my bank account was in minus, and she had somehow managed to buy a luxurious 5-room apartment in Berlin. My lawyer said, "Don't bother to even try. Her family are animals." So I went back on the road with a new band and managed to make enough to survive quite well for a while. Until she came after me again. Seriously, the woman is vicious. By the way, not because she's a woman. There are plenty of vicious, money-obsessed men out there as well. Like the murderous king from our adjacent story. This ex-wife sued me for royalties from the songs I wrote after our marriage went to shit. Yeah. The lawsuit claimed that since she had inspired the songs, she should get 50% of the royalties from the songs. The one song she used as an example was, "Even when we're together, we're apart." It actually describes our relationship perfectly. I hadn't been the singer on the song that went to number one. Nobody was asking for more songs from me. The day she realized that not every song I wrote was going to be a number one hit, she started spending more time with her family. I mean, that's what she told me. Her family are animals. No, seriously, my lawyer was right. He knew about them and warned me to stay away from them. I thought they were just in the real estate business, that her father and her brothers bought and sold apartments and such. It was only after we got married that I started to get a whiff of what they were really doing, and it didn't smell good. I'm not going to say more than that. I like even this poor existence that I have. That is precisely why I haven't mentioned her name. Anyway, her lawsuit had no merit and was thrown out, but it cost me what little I had left to go through 3 court cases. That's no laughing matter. The woman I'm married to now is going to hang out with me until I croak. Obviously, not for the money I don't have. I suspect that even though she doesn't always show it, she likes me. Which brings me back to birthdays. Remember? That's what I started to talk about until I got sidetracked by a-holes and ex-wives, which are kind of the same thing. The last birthday I actually liked wasn't a birthday, it was Christmas, when I got a plastic tank that shot plastic pellets. I wonder what happened to it. I shot those plastic pellets at everything. It was never a strong enough shot to break anything, but it made a great pinging sound when it hit. Ping, ping. I completely understand why shooting things can make people feel good. All those mass killers out there, they're just fascinated by the fact that these pellet things, the bullets, keep going and pinging off of stuff. Well, not exactly ping when those bullets hit flesh. Of course, the mass shooters are crazy as shit as well. I suppose the pellets in my tank must have gotten lost eventually, and if the pellets weren't there, then the tank was useless, and, well, like we all will, it disappeared into the trash heap of history. All tanks should do that. Oh, it's so nice to be in front of an audience that reacts positively to anti-war messages. A few years ago, before another one of my birthdays, I did some stand-up, standing up, in a comedy venue in the south of Germany. I will not mention the spot, but it was not far away from Dachau. Exactly. The audience was very different, and as far as they were concerned, I was not funny. Especially after I mentioned Charlie Chaplin's film, The Great Dictator. I riffed a little on how Hitler couldn't orgasm until his brown girlfriend fucked him up the ass with a black strap-on dildo. That's true, by the way. It's called pegging these days. I read it on Telegram from a QAnon post. A few people had walked out after I mentioned the fact that Germans were thought to be people without a sense of humor because they'd killed all their funniest people rather senselessly. But Hitler, taking it up the ass, got a larger exodus. Oh, God. Did I just mention Nazis and exodus in one breath? As one of them was leaving, he yelled, "Drecksjuden!" I'm surprised he didn't goose step out of the place with his arm held high. You know, you can ban the swastika from public view, which, in my opinion, is a very good thing. But you just can't cut the swastika out of some people's hearts. However, if they give us each a nice sharp knife,

Unless... No, no death penalty. But I did have a really interesting idea once upon a time about putting people in prison. You want to hear it? It doesn't have anything to do with birthdays, by the way. Imagine you have a really huge, useless tract of land, like Arizona. Arizona is wasteland in the middle of the desert. I have no idea why anyone would choose to live there. Way too many Republicans to begin with. So, the Republicans who live there love to build fences to keep out the poor people who live south of the border. So, why not build a fence around the desert wastelands of Arizona? A really huge concrete fence. And then deposit all the convicted murderers and violent MAGA fascists in there. I suppose the semi-humanitarian thing to do would be to provide them with water to drink in plastic bottles and make weekly parachute drops of unused military field rations so they can eat. But that's it. Once you're in this huge outdoor prison in the wasteland, you can never get out. It's like being in the Republican Party. Or the Mafia. And Scientology. All those cults. I'm thinking of the Jim Jones one where they drank the Kool-Aid and died, which, unfortunately, doesn't happen to the MAGAs and QAnons. They drink the Kool-Aid and get even more violent than they were before. They can't admit that they're getting pegged in the ass by the MAGA masters and the Q Collective and the TV evangelists. Hitler couldn't admit it either. I ask mercy here from the PC police. I do not in any way want to condemn pegging or buggery for the pleasure this age-old practice gives willing participants. One of the wittiest comedians of all time was very fond of it. Oscar Wilde. The British put him in jail because of it. Which is ironic, of course, because everyone knows that buggery is rife in British public schools. In fact, it seems that if you went to one of the famous ones, everybody expects that you must have been buggered while you were there. Which brings me right back to birthdays. No, I never got buggered on my birthday. My private life is not public. I detest birthdays because they are mostly for the pleasure it gives other people and not me. Believe me, why would anyone want to celebrate my birthday except to secretly be happy that I'm getting 1 year closer to my death? If I want people to forget my age, it's because I've already forgotten. Can you imagine walking around in life constantly thinking of how old you are? I'm 30 now. Oh, shit. Now I'm 40. Oh, no. 50, 60, 70, 80, 90, 100. Now you're all thinking, he'll never get to 100. I most probably won't, but so what? My age should not be a factor in your life. And your age should not be a factor in your life either. You live, and then you die. That's the way it is here.

here on this planet at this time. Billionaires don't understand death. They think they can get out of it. Sorry, ain't gonna happen. Nobody has ever seen an armored car full of money following a hearse to the graveyard. So, if this is all true, and not a QAnon propaganda attempt at driving us all crazy, why the fuck do we need birthdays? Birthdays are like dick measuring. The longer the better? That's up for debate, I think. But don't ask me. Talk to women about that. Get their opinion on what they think is best for sex. If they are women who like dicks, of course. Gay guys? I know some. I even have one in the family. He likes long dicks. And he likes being older than me. So maybe I'm not the right person to talk about stuff like this. But still, I don't like birthdays. I'm of the opinion that a birthday is probably a substitute for a funeral. Really, think about that. A funeral is the only other time when people come together to eat and drink and say nice things about you. If there are any nice things to say. Each birthday is like a little funeral where people give you things to distract you from the fact that one of these days, all the gift givers will be gathering again, and there will be, as at every birthday party, drinks and food and cake. But it will be a cake with no candles, because you can't blow out candles anymore. And your candle has been blown out. Thank you. I'm Danny Dollar, and I approve this message.

0: Sigh No More. It was a song from Much Ado About Nothing, a theatrical performance of William Shakespeare's romantic comedy, Much Ado About Nothing. Hello and welcome, everyone. Today on Radio Corax on Common Voices, we will talk about theater, about community theater, and about the new performance, a new show from English Theatre Leipzig, which I had the pleasure visit last week. It was an open air new production of Shakespeare's Much Ado About Nothing. Much Ado About Nothing is one of William Shakespeare's most famous romantic comedies. It was probably written at the end of 16th century, but is still widely performed today and actual today. The story takes place in Messina, Italy. After a war, a group of soldiers return to the home, and there are two love stories in this play. Claudio and Hero fall in love almost immediately and plan to marry. This is a first love story, and the second one is much more complex. Benedict and Beatrice constantly argue and make witty jokes about each other. They both claim they never want to marry, but their friends secretly try to make them fall in love. Absolutely opposite of the first love story, but nevertheless. Just before Claudia and Hero's wedding, a villain named Don John tricks Claudia into believing that Hero has been unfaithful. Claudia publicly humiliates Hero at the wedding, creating heartbreak and confusion. Eventually, the truth is revealed, the deception is exposed, and the story ends with forgiveness, reconciliation, and celebration. Happy end and two weddings, but okay, about this later. Main themes, love and romance, trust and jealousy, appearance versus reality, honor and reputation, and forgiveness, and of course love in general. Why is it famous, this comedy? The play is especially loved for the relationship between Beatrice and Benedict. I love this name. Really. Their clever conversations, teasing, and gradual realization that they love each other have made them one of Shakespeare's most popular couples. The title Much Ado About Nothing means making a big fuss over something that may not deserve so much attention. It reflects how misunderstandings, gossip, and false appearances create unnecessary drama throughout the play. Despite moments of serious conflict, the play ends as a comedy, with misunderstandings resolved, truth restored, and multiple marriages celebrating a happy ending. So it was kind of a spoiler. Today we will talk not only about the performance, but about the community theater, why we need it. And we have special guests today. Before the performance, before the premiere, I have a chance to talk with director of the play and with a producer, but thanks to the director's creative vision, the wonderful interaction with the audience, the outstanding acting, and of course Shakespeare's brilliant humor, the performance kept everyone entertained from beginning to the end. It's my personal opinion. It's spoiler as well. It was funny, lively, and full of energy. 2 hours passed as if they were only 5 minutes. Before the premiere, I spoke with Josie, the director, and Sophie, the producer of the show, about their creative vision and what makes this production of Much Ado About Nothing so special. And I'm very happy to have another special guest with me, Jay, the actress who brought the leading character Beatrice to life on stage. So we have a main hero today here in studio, and we will hear her later. So let's listen to Josie and Sophie first about community theater and the show, actually. What exactly is community theater? Who is it for? Here is Josie. She's a director of English Theater Leipzig, and we are talking with about today's performance and about the theater. So, Josie, what is English Theater Leipzig? Who can join to be active in your theater?
1: First of all, thank you so much for coming to see this performance of Much Ado About Nothing. We are English Theater Leipzig. We have been one of the in-house theater production companies since about 2013, and we usually put on 2 to 3 shows a year. And we are a group of professionals and theatre enthusiasts who run what is also largely a community theatre. So it's a really nice mixture of things, because we have the capacities to run it well and professionally, but we also are very welcome and open to people who come from all sorts of different backgrounds. And it depends on the production that we put on as well. So, for example, this was an open casting for our December production. We're doing a fully professional show. So we have a real range of different types of things that we put on for the Leipzig community and all of the surrounding regions. So we have had shows that range from something like Today, which is our sort of historical rendition of Much Ado About Nothing from William Shakespeare, all the way through to, for example, the December show, which will be an interdisciplinary devised production that examines human nature relationships. So it's a real range of things that we put on here.
0: Oh, yes, I can't wait to see the performance. And what drew you to Much Ado About Nothing, a play of Shakespeare, as a new production for this season?
1: So me and Connor Fox, who also works at English Theatre Leipzig, really, really wanted to put on a large-scale Shakespeare production, because we knew we were going to be doing it outside as part of the Sommerbühne at Neue Schauspiel, and it meant that we could recreate a little bit the conditions of the Globe Theatre. We both come from the UK, so we also have ties to Shakespeare. And Much Ado About Nothing is a very, very fun comedy, so it lends itself very well to summer as well. It also has a huge cast, which is really exciting. So we have 19 actors in this production, and we have 3 live musicians. And that is the sort of thing that you can do in a community theatre setting very nicely, because you have a lot of very committed people. And with this show in particular, we sort of have a bit of a background. Connor has toured with this production beforehand, and it's also one of the comedies that isn't as often performed, isn't as well known as some of the others, but it's a great amount of fun. And on top of that, the plot is not so difficult to follow. So for an international audience, I think you can still have a lot of fun watching it without having to understand very complex Shakespearean English and a complex plot. And we wanted to make it feel very accessible to a very, you know, wide and international audience as well.
0: How about actuality of this play of Shakespeare? Is it actual today? What themes do you think very relative today?
1: I think that's the beauty of Shakespeare, is that a lot of it, the fundamental themes still stay very relevant, even if a lot of the jokes or the language doesn't. So with Much Ado About Nothing, you are exploring love and misunderstandings and jealousy and brotherly fury and tensions. And you're also sort of exploring what it is when people re-find each other and revisit each other after a long period of being apart, which I think is always very lovely to explore and leads to sort of a lot of tension on stage, which is exciting to watch. So I think that the sort of essence of this play is really just about the fundamentals of life and love itself,
0: which is eternal. Did you have some renovation of this play? What new did you bring to this play?
1: That's a really good question, because what we actually wanted to do with this production was to not bring so much new to it. I think it's very in vogue at the moment to do sort of more modern adaptations of Shakespeare, and those are really exciting. But we were excited about the possibility of doing as close to a historical rendition as possible. And of course, it's not perfectly done, but we wanted to play around with that aspect of it, actually. So go back to its roots.
0: I saw the dresses. They are very authentic, and I can't wait to see them on the scene. And what was the biggest challenge in directing this production?
1: The biggest challenge of directing this production was that we have quite a small production team for such a large cast, actually. So I'm directing and co-producing. Sophie is assistant directing and co-producing. We also have Connor, who was doing some production behind the scenes, but because he's also playing Benedict, the leading man, you know, that was relatively limited what he could do. So two people for that many people is challenging. Blocking is challenging, timetabling is challenging. It's a very technically complex play as well, because there are so many entrances and exits. There's like a lot of really technical acting that has to happen in it. There's physical comedy. There's a lot to pay attention to. So from start to finish, it was quite full on. However, an immense joy. And the team itself were an absolute delight. It's really not the case with every production, but this one I can sincerely say that it was great fun to work with everyone. And everyone behaved extraordinarily professionally, even if it was their first time in a production. It was wonderful. I couldn't have asked for a better cast.
0: Is there a particular scene you're especially proud of?
1: I think there are a couple of scenes that are very fun. So the Trick Benedict scene is a very tricky one to get right and to make funny. Requires a lot of movement through the audience. It requires a lot of physical comedy. So the blocking for that, when it came together, felt very rewarding. I also love that we have three musicians playing historical instruments of the time, and that lends such a lovely complexity and rounding to it. So I'm very happy that we managed to get them to join. And I think some of the really large ensemble scenes where everyone is in it and everyone is having to do something, those were challenging as well. So when they came together, that was good.
0: What do you hope audiences will be talking about after they leave the theatre, after the show?
1: I hope they just had fun. This really is supposed to be a play that doesn't take itself too seriously. It's just good fun. I hope everyone feels entertained, that they listen to some beautiful Shakespearean English, that they laughed, and that they could admire the acting and the costumes and all of the little kind of physicalities that come along with it.
0: And what is the message you would like them to take from this show?
1: So I think this comes less from the play itself and more from the way that we've done it, but it's just the sense of community and people coming together from very different backgrounds to put on something that they can really be proud of, and that I'm very comfortable also getting people to pay for as the public, that they can everyone coming together in such a wonderful way and working together. So for me, actually, that's probably more important than any message from the show itself.
0: Why did you choose, actually, this play? Is it your favorite or...?
1: It is one of our favorites from Shakespeare. It's really good fun. It has some of the most beautiful lines that Shakespeare has written as well. So despite the fact that the plot itself is not so complicated and a lot of the characters are rather two-dimensional, actually, some of the language is just gorgeous. And that was very appealing to me. Like I said before, I think there's also something very appealing about getting to work with such a large cast, bringing together so many people, having that sort of sense of liveliness and chaos, controlled chaos, is really good fun. And I think there is something nice about putting on a play in summer that isn't Midsummer Night's Dream, because that's often the go-to, and we wanted to do something a bit different.
0: Thank you very much. I wish you a brilliant premiere, and I wish you the best.
1: Thank you so much.
0: We're joined by Sophie. She is the producer of this show, and we are happy to talk to her about the show. Sophie, hi. The first question, actually, why did you decide to produce Much Ado About Nothing, this season?
2: So I think this was during, basically before I joined, the team of the English Theatre decided to do Much Ado. And I've done Much Ado before as a performer a few years ago. So I was very, very happy to jump on this and be part of the team and be the producer. And
0: what makes this production special? And the second part of this question, which is the difference with that show you were participated at as a performer and now?
2: Oh, I think it's kind of basically we're putting it on as much as close as possible to how it would have been during the time that William Shakespeare lived. So yeah, it's very, we're working with the music of the time, we're working with costumes that we've tried to make as historically accurate as possible, doing this outdoors. So I think that's the main difference. The one that I've been in as a performer was like set so very different, and it's amazing to be able to like get as close to the source material as possible, not just through the text but also through the atmosphere, through the costumes, through basically all of that. So I think that will make it special, and makes it special for me as well.
0: So your aim was to save the authenticity of that times and not to add some modern interpretations. What would you say to someone who has never seen Shakespeare play before? Like,
2: I know that a lot of people are scared of Shakespeare in a way. I was too in the beginning, especially because I'm German and like it's just my second language, English, and then having this Shakespearean language and working with that, I know that it can be daunting, but there's so much fun in it. And I think it's like some kind of time travel, but it's also at the same time timeless. So all the themes that he's put in are so like, even nowadays, so important. And I think everyone who is scared of Shakespeare or of the Shakespearean language, I think it's coming from the fun also of the performers. And from my perspective, what I see in our performers, I can see so much fun. So I'm sure that they will bring that across, hopefully, to the audiences as well. And yeah, and just Shakespeare is more fun than than scary, I think. Yeah,
0: the actuality of Shakespeare, we cannot underestimate. What would you like the audience take from this show?
2: I think it's kind of tied to my previous answer, to basically take away the fear of Shakespeare and the fear of the language and of kind of a Shakespeare performance. And also, yeah, I feel like just having fun, being here, laughing with people, and I think it's quite important, and I hope that people will enjoy it and just, appreciate it. Yeah.
0: Thank you. Yeah, after watching this performance, I can say that it wasn't scareful at all, and Shakespeare and the language both were acceptable. Yeah, and one of the things I really liked that the performance was open air. It took place in a beautiful garden setting. And from the very first minutes, it created a special atmosphere, warm, intimate, and incredibly engaging. The specific thing was watching this play outdoors reminded me of the tradition of private theater performances that were once held in the courtyards and gardens of aristocratic castles, like home theater, noble people, they made this place. It was, I think the atmosphere was exactly like this. And the performance was not something distant, like in the theater, like in this pathetic hall. And the atmosphere was really warm and engaging. It was like something much closer, where the audience and the actors shared the same place, mm-hmm. the same space. And this was exactly the magic of this production, in my opinion. The stage was not limited to a platform, The entire garden became part of the performance. The audience was surrounded by the action, and sometimes it felt as if we were not just watching a play, but becoming part of Shakespeare's world. I had this specific feeling. Spoiler, I even caught a little chocolate coin that one of the actresses threw into the audience. Yeah. And of course, I ate it immediately. It was such a charming and playful moment that perfectly captured the spirit of this production. Yeah, and I would like to talk about this production from, I hear, inside side of this production with the main hero, with the actress, Jay. She played a main character, Beatrice. She is today with us, and after the music pause, we will hear from her.
3: Are we gonna have a problem? You got a bone to pick? You've come so far, why now are you pulling on my dick? I'd normally slap your face off, and everyone here could watch. But I'm feeling nice, here's some advice, listen up, biatch.

0: So I remind you that we are talking about English Theatre Leipzig and their newest performance or open-air production of Shakespeare's Much Ado About Nothing. And we have here in studio the special guest, Jay. Hi, Jay.
1: Hi, Lico.
0: So Jay is an actress. She played the main character Beatrice. And first, Jay, what was this song? It was from you.
1: At this point, it's my intro. Like everywhere I go, I feel like this song should be played, and then I come after that. It's from Heather's the Musical, and the song is called Candy Store, and it's the intro to the legendary trio of the Heathers. And so I feel like it's just a fun song, and yeah.
0: So we are very happy that you joined us today. First of all, congratulations on such a successful premiere week.
1: Thank you.
0: I heard that many performances were completely sold out.
1: Every show was sold out. Correction.
0: Wow. Yeah. So I want to hear about this more. How many people came to see the production, and how would you describe the atmosphere and the audience reaction during this premiere week? Like, tell us about this week, and then we will talk about the show.
1: So the first two shows, like the premiere and the day after that, were sold out pretty quickly. And we weren't surprised because a lot of shows at Neues Schauspiel Leipzig tend to be sold out very quickly. And we had about 100 chairs outside in the garden, but we had to add to the numbers of the chairs because every night we had people willing to visit the show, to watch the play, and we didn't have enough seating places for them. So we had to add to the chairs, and at the end of the day, we were, I think, about 130 or 150. So it got more and more every day because we had people on the literal waiting list. And so that was the moment where we thought, oh, okay, well, we're doing something probably right here. Yeah.
0: You know, in my opinion, you do very right things. And it was too small, like, time gap. 1 week, it's too little for such a great show. And I know people who came to your show three times in a row. I think if you will perform more, they will come again, and me too, definitely. Okay, I have so many questions to you, really, about community theater. Oh, really many questions, but let's begin. First of all, what is community theater like? What is it? Who is it for? Like, you, are you a professional actress? How did you join this English Theatre Lab?
1: So, community theatre is like, let's begin with what we're having right now. It's like we're on the community media, which is the community radio, which we are on. That means that everybody who wants to do radio and isn't a shit person and doesn't have fascist thoughts is welcome to join the radio and do radio shows here, right? And so the same concept also goes to community theater, where people who like to get into performing, get into improvising, or whatsoever that belongs to the term of theater, are welcome to join and form a group and just visit, I don't know, like weekly or something like that, to have fun together. It's all about, I feel like community theater is just all about having fun and expressing yourself through doing theater together without having the professional background. Although in a lot of community-based theater groups, there are quite lots of professionals, but that doesn't really make any difference. I feel like it's just about having fun and coming together and just playing theater together. Yeah.
0: So what was your personal story like of action?
1: Like? So I live in Halle, right? And I used to, like, I'm from Iran, and I used to do theater back in Iran as a child growing up. I was somehow always connected to community theater and like stage and everything. And then we came to Germany, and for a lot of years I didn't know that the concept is also here. Like, I did not know that there is a place, like there are groups that are willing to accept you, and you could just join them and do theater with them. And so a couple of years ago in Halle, I don't know, a waking moment where I thought, hold on, let me just like look for groups that are doing theater, because I got to just like breathe for a moment after like the whole immigrant, the whole process of immigration and everything. Because if you still have your issues with your status and whatsoever, you're not going to be coming to the idea of doing theater. So once those thoughts were away, I was like, oh, wait, that's my passion. Why am I not doing this? And so that's how I got to do theater in Spielmitte in Halle, which is also a known concept to Radio Korax. And then from that, I sort of got to Leipzig, and I was like, hold on, wait, there was a free audition call from English Theater Leipzig, and I was like, wait, that's brilliant, because my English is always tend to be better than my German, and I prefer to also perform in English. And so I went there, I went to an audition, and I just kind of stood there. I just kind of like, I was like, well, you know, I like this. I like the mini community that we have there. I like that we care about each other. And yeah, that's my personal story, how I got to be a very small part of ETL. Yeah.
0: Oh, yeah. And in this show, 19 person were involved, yes, as far as I...
1: On the stage, yeah. Yes. And then we had like the three live musicians and also 1, 2, 3, 4, 5 people behind the scenes that were doing amazing work for this to work, yeah.
0: And they have all of them have their own background, but you know, I couldn't tell who is professional or not. Like, they all look so professional. I believed, you know. I remember the moment during the show. I even cried twice, mm-hmm. at least.
1: Yeah,
0: it was so true for me. Like, you know, and yeah, and. Actually, in general, speaking about the multilingual theater groups, why is it matters in your opinion? Like working with all these different people, what do you notice? Why does it matter?
1: I can only speak from my own perspective. And so doing the theater is such a passion to a lot of people, and it shouldn't be stopped because of language barriers. And I'm sure that there would always be solutions to motivate people despite the languages that they speak. And so that's why I feel like it's so important to have that platform for people who don't speak German in Germany, so that they can be able to perform and get to be with people who like to perform as well. It puts you in such a depressed position if you're not doing what you're passionate about just because you're not good in that language that you have to speak because you're in that country. So it's pretty important to have those platforms for people that are not native German speakers in Germany. I feel like talent and the motivation shouldn't be stopped just because you don't speak that language.
0: Yeah. As far as I understand, that German people are also involved in this play, or just foreigners?
1: No, it's pretty much about the language. That's what I love. It's we all unite because we wanted to do a Shakespearean play, and it doesn't matter what your background is. Like that's the fun thing about like English language on its own, that a lot of us speak that despite our different backgrounds. And so this is that one thing that we all have in common. We are able to speak English, and that doesn't matter where we're from. I still don't know the backgrounds of a lot of people that I shared the stage with. Like, it doesn't matter. It wasn't also like a question that I would ask, because it just didn't matter. It was like, well, we're all getting along, and we all are understanding whatever that is on that script, and we're all having fun. And so, yeah, like language is in the focus rather than your immigrant status or background or whatsoever.
0: Yeah, and I felt this, you know, I saw that people are very different, but it, like, you know, they were connected with one, like, project or aim, like just playing, just having fun, really. The not professional troops, they have their own charm, theatrical troupe, and they have their own charm. And yeah, it was like pretty cute. What kind of people usually participate in? You have been in this theater for 2 years. What kind of people come there?
1: Literally anybody who finds out about the shows or want to participate. I feel like if you are looking for something to do or something to watch in English in Leipzig or like the towns and cities next to Leipzig, you find out about English Theatre Leipzig eventually, and you would just join if you like to consume some English productions. Yeah.
0: So if someone wants but feel a little bit nervous, he can come and find himself there, as far as I understand. Yeah. About the actual play, about the performance, what role do you play?
1: Well, I had the privilege to play Beatrice.
0: Who is she? Like, does she have something in common with you personally? Why Beatrice?
1: In a lot of aspects, yeah. Like, I would say the sassiness I could relate to.
0: Could you introduce your character in 3 words?
1: Yes. Funny, witty, and fast. She's a very fast person. She always finds the words super quickly, and that's what makes people have a lot of respect for her. And yeah, she's very smart, she's very intelligent, she always has the best words, and she knows how to come at people with those words. She knows how to cut them.
0: Yeah, and she is quite independent for those times.
1: Exactly, yeah. Also, like, the independence. I feel like it's come from her sort of the broken family that she is in. So she grows up somehow very independent, and she sees herself as a very independent person. She doesn't believe in a marriage or giving it all up for a man. Like, she's far from that. And I could relate to that because my mom is this very hardcore person who never believes that. Well, she's married, of course, to my dad, but she always like kept talking to us my entire life that, like, ugh, but ugh, marriage, ew.
0: Yeah. According to this play, women had this question even in 16th century.
1: They did.
0: Why would we marry, actually? And your hero, she also didn't want to marry the main hero, and Benedict. Why?
1: Benedict, why? Yeah. I feel like Benedict's motives are much different from Beatrice. Beatrice thinks that nobody in this world can keep up with her, and she's way too good to be settling down for a man. And Benedict has other, I don't know what's with him, but he doesn't believe in marriage for other reasons. And
0: what reasons for people who didn't see this play?
1: Benedict is just a clown, man. He's just a funny guy.
0: He's an avoidant.
1: He doesn't think much. He doesn't really think. He's just a very lightheaded person who went to war and sees his friends. He just came back from the war, and his best friend is literally like, okay, now that I'm back, you don't matter to me anymore. I'm going to get married. So he's really pissed off. He's like, bro, we're back. We want to spend time together and have parties. But like, you want to marry? That's like so unfair. He just wants to have his boy time, I think, mm-hmm. and not
0: ready.
1: Share it with women. Yeah,
0: he's emotionally unavailable, as modern dating says.
1: Or
0: okay.
1: Is he?
0: So let's listen to music a little bit and then continue.
1: It's like warning: every music in this show is picked by me, so be warned. There would be a lot of musical theater songs.
2: Money. Money,

0: 够光。
1: Yeah, we are talking about English Theatre Leipzig today, about community theaters and about the newest open air production of ETL, Shakespeare's Much Ado About Nothing. Today we have a special guest in our studio. It's Jay. He played a main character in this performance. And we are talking about her experience as an actress and about like her involvement in English Theatre Leipzig. And Jay, I have the next question for you. We talked about the play and about the characters and about the process. What was the biggest challenge for you during the preparation,
2: anything with physicality, but also from the beginning. So we had the blessing to well, first of all, I have been doing theater for so long, but I never wanted to do anything Shakespeare related because I was just so afraid of Shakespeare and English. And so I would say that language was my biggest fear going into this. But before that, we actually had a Shakespeare workshop in English Theatre Leipzig given by Connor Fox and our beloved dramaturg and producer Sophie, which you interviewed as well. Mm-hmm. So these two spent 3 or 4 days going through what does it even mean to read through Shakespearean plays and how do you understand it, how do you want to interpret it and whatsoever. And they made it so lovely, so easy to understand and follow. And they took away my fear from this heavy English text that we received and had to work with. And so with that, I wasn't scared anymore of the language, and I was like... And then after that, I read the play, because I never read that before. I watched the movie a couple of years ago, and I did not like it at all. At all. I did not like it. But then I read it again, and then having those information from workshop and everything, that was the moment where I was like, oh, that's actually pretty much interesting. And that's the moment where I decided to, okay, let's go and let's just jump in cold water and audition. And for that audition, I wasn't really thinking about anything else besides the language and how much pressure I put on myself to go through that and for what, bro? At the end of the day, it was just so much fun to do it, and I just focused on the fun that I'm having with it, and I feel like that's something that I could also transport. Yeah.
1: Okay, so you had some kind of explanation of Shakespeare's language, but for me, for example, the person from outside, what is complicated? What is so complicated about his language?
2: I feel like being a person who didn't go to school in an English-speaking country, I never really fully gotten to a point where I had to read any kind of Shakespearean text, because I feel like if you go to school in, let's say, England, at some point you gotta read those plays and then go through them, interpret them whatsoever. We had that as well, sometimes in Persian literature, in classes where we read Shakespeare, but of course not in English. And so those new words, the way he writes stuff in a really...
1: ancient,
2: very intelligent way of writing. That's what is foreign to us, I would say, as non-English speakers, because it's just different from the day-to-day English that we know and we speak. I've been saying that a lot. I speak ghetto English.

0: funniest backstage moments, I don't know, but like something that happened on the stage and I couldn't keep myself together. And that's like, I warned people about it. I was like, we're outside, we're in the garden, and I have the biggest insect phobia ever. I'm terrified of any kind of insects.
1: Wow.
0: And we're standing on the stage and these huge ass lights are lighting on us. And I felt something vibrating on my head. And I couldn't see it. I feel just like the vibration of something going above my head, like. And I could hear it fly over my head. Mm-hmm. And I was terrified. I was like, okay, this is it. Goodbye, everybody. You're never going to see me again. I thought, I cannot put my shit together. Just hold it for a second. And that's the moment where I get to be like flirty. That's the moment where Beatrice has felt, goes down and she's fully herself and she gets to be comfortable around Benedict. And that's the moment where that goddamn fly decides to come to me and fly over my head. And that was like, that was the only night where I was a little bit less concentrated and I was like, oh, okay, anyways, go back to text.
1: Do something, yeah.
0: I came back, I wanted to cry so bad. Like, I had teary eyes, like, oh, damn you, insect. Yeah.
1: But after this, you had to, like, miss this phobic. I hope you are not afraid of insects anymore. What about like some maybe cases or on the stage? Was everything like under this scenario or something went wrong?
0: Yeah.
1: During this week, what was extraordinary during this week?
0: Everything was all right, mm-hmm. in a level which is not normal. Like, it's not normal.
1: No surprises.
0: Of course, there's always surprises here and there where we fuck up a little, but then because this team just, we got each other's back and nobody ever felt like, oh, if I mess up, it's not going to be rescuable. It's just such a team of people who are like so aware of everything happening. Like, everybody knows the cues, everybody knows exits and enters. Everybody just like is so present that it's impossible to fuck up. It's just a bunch of nerds.
1: Impossible to fuck up.
0: Yeah,
1: wow.
0: It is impossible.
1: It sounds great. Okay, but your character was Beatrice. She was kind of intelligent, independent, and witty, and like uncontrollable girl. How would your character live today? What would they be? She would be like, mm-hmm. or they would be like, maybe they both.
0: Oh God, I feel like Beatrice would be that kind of girl today that goes on platforms and talk very much against patriarchy and against men in general, but then goes home to her man, which happens to be a golden retriever type of guy. Very sweet. That is the only person that she like trusts. That only male person that she would trust. Otherwise, she would just shit talk about men all day, all night, and just have fun. I feel like she has iced coffee in her hand, doesn't give a shit about anything, money or whatsoever. She's just a fun character, probably traveling the world on her own. With the smallest pixie cut.
1: Yeah, but I don't think that she would choose Benedict.
0: Oh, no. It's like, I feel like she would choose Benedict in every lifetime. Every goddamn lifetime.
1: Wow.
0: Yeah.
1: So it's a kind of trauma bonder. Trauma bonder.
0: Like, as in Friends, the series, the sitcom.
1: They have much in common, yeah?
0: Yeah, but also that they say this one sentence, and I always felt like that's so accurate for Benedict and Beatrice, that when Phoebe goes, oh, that's her lobster. And I feel like Benedict is Beatrice's lobster. They're just so similar. They just are perfect for each other. And they know it somehow, but they just keep denying it for God knows what reason, for the plot, I think. It's the perfect match. You can't deny it. It's always going to find a way to come together.
1: Wow, yeah. So we

0: have the answer for such cases, though it happened with people. Even if they deny this, they can't, like, stop it. Wow, great. It's much to think about. Okay, so thank you very much.
1: You're welcome.
0: Yeah, we have just a couple of minutes left, and I would like share my impression. I was very, you know, involved in this play. And the actors, despite they are like amateurs, I don't know how many of them are amateurs, how many of them are professional, but the actors were absolutely brilliant and incredibly professional for me, like not theatrical, not much theatrical person, but each character had such a memorable presence, like even the smallest roles were bright and remarkable. I have to admit that there were moments when I was genuinely moved to tears. I told you, really, I know you, like I know you in person, but I cried on your play, like I cried on your acting. I forgot that I know you. I see you often. Yeah, it was so touching and real, you know.
1: Yeah, glad I could make you cry. My pleasure.
0: Oh, so you have some like ways to make me cry through Shakespeare's art, and I'm very fond of classic literature. Maybe it sounds weird, but I have read Shakespeare's plays, many of them. I have read some kind of Dante, you know, Dante Alighieri, Molière, and Jean-Jacques Rousseau. Yes, it sounds weird nowadays. Okay, so one more question I have. I really see a great potential in this play. And it's really pity that it lasts only 1 week. Do you have some plans, for example, for some tour? Or, like, you know, go somewhere and play other theaters?
1: Yeah, I feel like every night people came to us and they were like, it's just such short amount of time that you guys are taking to do this play. And because it was going so well, I think we're definitely thinking about extending the time of doing it and maybe repeat it someday. But let's see. You know the drill with community art and community plays and community radio, of course. It's you got to find the fundings, you got to find 20 people cast that has to have the same time again, and maybe go through rehearsals again, and everything should happen again. So we're definitely motivated to do that sometime, to repeat it again. But let's see if we can actually manage to find a date for that. Yeah,
0: I hope very much, because so much work, and it was really, really brilliant. I haven't seen such things, you know, that touched me so much and was so fun for a long time, like since years, I would say. So I would like you to continue. I hope you will continue. And I know that you can't tell about some kind of plans, because just yesterday you had some decent sleep, I hope, after this week.
1: And, I don't know.
0: No, you haven't.
1: It's getting better. I'm getting definitely a bit more sleep than I had in that week. Yeah.
0: That you used to.
1: But I'm not bitching about it. I'm just happy that it's just happy not sleeping and going there, and like everything becomes super funny, but yet you manage to be super focused on whatever you're doing.
0: Yeah.
1: It's hell.
0: Yeah, yeah. You was high motivated, and it was brilliant of you. Yeah, I it was a pleasure for me, really. Thank you very much, and I hope we will hear about your new plays, new roles, and new main characters, performances. So, guys, it was Common Voices. We talked about community theater. See you in next shows.
1: Bye.
0: Bye.

0: 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Now to Mr. Dell. My name is Jan. We are making festival radio now. And you'll be the second band playing this evening tonight at around 20 minutes after 9 o'clock. As a trio, you playing the vibraphone. Mr. Westergaard on the double bass and Mr. Lillinger, who is sitting in front of us, is going to play the drums. What's your feeling so far?
1: My feeling. It's actually great, Jan, that you asked me about the feeling, because the feeling starts here with the hang.
0: The what?
1: The hang. You know, the way that we hang out here.
0: Hang.
1: Hang.
2: super. Yes.
1: This hang is so good.
0: The gang is having a nice hang.
1: Exactly. And it's,
0: the cats.
1: No, no, that's how I also was hoping that it would be like that. Mm-hmm. Because it's a collective idea, which is so different from the traditional, conventional concert setting, where it's really about already when we arrived.
0: We can say, we can tell the listeners, when you arrived, the very moment the sun was coming out of the clouds, it was a little bit of a miracle as well.
1: It was a miracle, and also this concert space is so inviting because you come in where the parking lot is, and then there's this entrance, and the entrance is at the same time a terrace. So the parking lot and terrace are a combination of the two. So it's a very simple thing with the benches that are inviting, so there are kind of places to spend time together, initiated with very little basic means.
0: Mm-hmm.
1: That also makes it very special, that you feel very welcome.
0: Maybe at this place it's a good point to say thank you to Book Theater, who for some years now, also with a lot of more effort than is being paid, also in this, as you just said, in this collectivistic approach, creating this very place where we are very happy that we can be here.
1: And you can see that the book has established that or created that over a long, long time of years. And it's also something that is very particular in the sense that you, on the other side, you have the Volkswagen Autohaus, where you see where it's the opposite of what you call can destroy space. And here's the example. Everybody from the planning department could come here to see how you can make a space that works and a space that does not work, but you're in the same neighborhood. It's really interesting.
0: For me, actually, also a circle is closing because there was once another festival which tried to make the connection to Georg Friedrich Händel to present times, so combining electronic music to baroque music. First idea was to do it there.
1: Yeah.
0: But for obvious reasons, we decided to do it somewhere else.
1: Yes, absolutely. Yeah, and then it's the same thing. So you have also these two levels here.
0: Mm-hmm.
1: You come in, and then you're in this kind of open kitchen. The kitchen unfolds into a kind of living room, you could say. But everything is open and inside out, so it's a constant relationality and movement between the people that makes it so alive. You know, it's not you don't have to be together, but it's like everybody is there.
0: Yeah.
1: And you know that he or she is there and doing something, maybe getting together, but also moving. So it's a wonderful thing. And then upstairs, you have the turned around stage, where this whole old idea of a Kulkastenbühne is obsolete. You have a kind of a terrace also with the chairs.
0: It's a theater room.
1: It's turned around. Theater room turned around. So that's not the stage is there.
0: Exactly.
1: And look, but stage is down, so that the people have a really completely different insight into the concert. Concert is closer, but also you look from up down, so you see how the music comes about and is produced. Because that's what the whole festival also is about, that the musical space is not a given.
3: It is produced.
1: See, they're hanging.
0: Definitely. Do you want to say something about what you're going to play tonight, or do we leave it as a surprise?
1: It's a surprise to us as well. We rehearse a lot. We play a lot. We have our own studio in Berlin where we meet and record.
0: Is that where also the video clips on YouTube are being produced?
1: Yeah, exactly that. So we have this way of a structural approach to the production of the musical space. So we have a lot of structures that we bring with us, but how we will assemble these structures tonight is an adventure, and we are very much looking forward to spending the adventure together with the collective and together with the audience and the book. So, we can only thank you, Jan, and everyone of the collective for the invitation. We are very much looking forward, and we're already enjoying the hang totally.
0: I can only give this back, but I don't know your first name, so...
1: Christopher.
0: I'm Christopher.
1: Yes, Jan, thank you so much.
0: Thanks for playing in 1 hour and 27 minutes, approximately.
1: Exactly.
0: Because I have now to go back to my colleague Lefteris Krishalis. And enjoy your break. Thank you.

talk about a collection of dreamers, prophets, visionaries. You know, I've been sensitive about my arrogance lately. I've been trying to reel it in, and now I need it. I mean a collection of outcasts, bums, beggars, goofballs, fuck-ups, fools of all shapes and sizes.

sweater. Always puts a sweater on him. Geeks, bozos, knuckleheads, all stripes and persuasion.

0: What are the orders from control?
1: This time, repeat what Mrs. Peddle says.
2: Oh, yes, Mr. Walker. Hello, Mr. Walker.